0: community. Otaki Heritage says they're looking for more people to join their board of trustees, the governance team which develops strategy and plans the activities which help to protect and present our area's rich history. Or you might like to join their group of volunteers. There's a variety of interesting roles which include caring for the collection, welcoming visitors to exhibitions, helping with new exhibitions, developing new digital displays, and keeping the social media interesting and up to date. Swoop, there it is. It's magpie season. Spring is magpie swooping season. Due to their breeding period, magpies become highly protective of their young, swooping on territorial threats such as animals and humans. Councils don't manage magpies, but want to ensure their community is kept safe. They urge the public to please be careful around areas that magpies like nesting in, such as large trees with nearby open spaces. Where council has had reports, they may put up signs to warn people to take care. That's it for a week of it from kcnews.co.nz and levinnews.co.nz, the online newspapers for the Kapiti Coast and Hauora Whenua. Be safe, be happy and be kind.
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overshadowed Shane Lowry's win in the golf by talking about reducing tariffs in Irish whiskey. But anyway, he's back in the news again today. He's speaking at the UN, and basically the headline is saying he could annihilate Iran without a deal at the UN to try to end the war. Of course, he claimed last year he'd finished about 8 wars, but there's still quite a number going on that he said he'd finish very, very quickly. Of course, the continuum atrocity in Gaza, more about that later on, and Ireland's upcoming match against Israel in the football, and of course the ongoing situation in Ukraine. So certainly Trump, although he's not as many media covering him at the moment because of banning a number of media outlets, and others have come out in protest. A bit like Ed Sheeran last week, of course, he dropped Macklemore from his tour of the US. And of course, a lot of other support acts backed Macklemore, including Irish band Bioga that played here at the beginning of the year. But I see they've been invited on to the Scripps upcoming tour or a couple of shows in Ireland. And I think they've taken up that offer. So certainly Trump never far from the news. Right, let's continue on with our country music theme. And this time we're going to have the County of Mayo from Mick Flavin, and the Mayo football team are still celebrating. They were all on the Late Late Show the other night, and they're off to go to visit the Mayo diaspora in London, Chicago, New York and Boston in the coming months. And of course, the Late Late Show returned last Friday night on RTE. More about that later on. But here we are, for all the Mayo people listening, Mick Flavin and the County of Mayo.

Euros in July. Of course, it's back down to domestic football now, and guys that soldier together in the county team are now battling against each other to win games for their county in the county championships, and they're in full swing at the moment. In fact, many of them are coming down to semi-finals and finals over the next few weeks. Well, there's a budget in Ireland 2 weeks today, and obviously there's bits and pieces being leaked to the media about what might or might not happen. But I see Taoiseach, the Minister for Finance, Simon Harris, said tonight that the government will continue with the fuel subsidy. The price of fuel in Ireland, as it is here in New Zealand, has just gone through the roof. And I see that 1,000 litres of home heating oil has gone up over the last 9 months by €540. And it costs €1,538 now for 1,000 litres. And I heard one TD talking yesterday on RTE saying that people, instead of going out and filling up, getting a tanker to come, they're going out and buying 5 and 10 gallon drums when they can afford it, to tip into the tank for fuel over the winter months. And the guy that started the big protests in April this year, forcing the government to basically give $1 billion in excise duty reductions, he said that if the fuel prices continue to go up, they might take to the streets again. Of course, they brought pretty much the main cities to a halt in April and blocked off the oil terminals as well. It was they caught the government and the police force unexpectedly, but they came out with their big tractors and trucks and caused chaos. And that man that started it, Gagan, said he wouldn't be shy in doing it again. So a lot of pressure on the government. And I've just been listening to a debate on RTE radio here on Monday night or Tuesday night in Ireland, talking about immigration. 7 out of 10 young people, highly qualified young people, are now leaving Ireland due to a lack of affordable houses. There's a story in the Irish Times yesterday about a young girl from Ireland. She's living in New York, and she's basically got a better job in New York, getting nearly twice as much money, and she's paying less rent than she was paying in Dublin. And so the government are saying they're never been building as many houses as they are at the moment, but the demand is there, and rents are just going through the roof. But less people responding to that program on RTE are saying, some of them are saying that their children are leaving, going to America, Canada, Australia, and even New Zealand and other parts of Europe, and they've no intention of coming back due to the high cost of living in Ireland. So a worrying time ahead for the government. We'll continue with the music here, and I want to play this song for a couple that I met in Devonport the other day. We were trying to practice a bit of golf, the three of us, Sue and John Sheehan, Irish connections. They live in Devonport, and they said they'd love to hear this song, Goodbye Mick and Goodbye Pat. So I dug it out. I'm not sure if I played this on the program before, and they are into Irish set dancing and sessions at the Clare Inn Irish Pub and Dominion Road, which are on every Sunday afternoon, I think from about 2 or 3 o'clock. So Google the Clare Inn there, and welcome along to Sue and John listening in for the first time. And I also want to say hello to long-time listener from Cork, Kathleen Lawler. Kathleen has been listening to Ireland Calling probably since we started, and she lives in mid Canterbury. And Kathleen, we send our best wishes to you, and we hope you continue to enjoy the program. And I know you've been having a few health issues recently, so hopefully you're feeling good this week. But anyway, here is Eileen Donaghy, Goodbye Mick and Goodbye Pat.

Mick Flavin in the county of Mayo, and celebrations are continuing right throughout Mayo and indeed other parts of Ireland and the world as a result of Mayo's success in winning the All-Ireland football final after 75 years.

Eileen Donaghy and Goodbye Mick and Goodbye Pat, and you're listening to Ireland Calling, brought to you with the support of the Hugh Green Group. Well, nice picture on the front of quite a few of the Irish papers today of a young couple in Wicklow who welcomed triplets into their family last week. Claire Perez, Will Liz, and her husband Claudio. They also already have a boy, about two, called Enzo. So they were just talking about the excitement of welcoming triplets. They were all born, they came naturally. There was no IVF treatment or anything. And they're just talking about how their whole life has changed so much, or even over the last week. But they're all doing very well. They're very healthy looking babies. And the family are just excited and grateful for all the support they're getting for our people. But the big other issue in Ireland at the moment is Ireland are playing Republic of Ireland football team are in the same European Nations Cup group as Israel and Kosovo, and they're playing the Israel matches is coming up on Sunday week. And of course, there's been calls for this game to be cancelled. Both the government should have moved in, or certainly if the government, the Football Association of Ireland, sort of said we won't play it. But they said if they pulled out of the game and didn't play it, they would face further sanctions and it would cost the FAI a lot of money. Well, Kevin Kilbane, former Irish footballer, didn't hold back in a column in the Irish Times on Monday when he said the Football Association of Ireland were gutless in their decision going ahead with this game as a result of the atrocities that's happening in Gaza. And of course, everybody from the UN down have basically gone on the record to say what's happening there is a genocide happening. And I see where the Irish manager has come out and mentioned the word genocide in his press conference on Monday. And the Israel Football Association have basically come out like a ton of bricks on him and going to report him to UEFA. But there's certainly lots of people taken to the streets in Ireland, urging the government and indeed the Football Association of Ireland at this late stage to pull out of the game. So Ireland Football Association said they have to play the game, but a lot of the players probably are put in an awkward position, and especially after the hype of Ireland's almost qualifying for the World Cup, to have to play this game with the current events happening in the Middle East is certainly bringing people out to the streets. And of course, this follows on from Ed Sheeran dropping Macklemore from his tour of America last week, when venue owners said that they wouldn't let the concerts be played at their venues unless Macklemore was dropped. And Macklemore had to, he was dropped by Ed Sheeran. And then, of course, three support acts, all Irish, all pulled out as well. So, of course, Sheeran came out and apologised at the weekend, said it was the worst week

with his life. But again, he said it would have cost a lot of money and a lot of people's livelihoods and everything. But if he stood up and cancelled the tours, he would have had probably made a lot more money from sales of his concerts, next concerts he would do at different venues. But he seems to have lost a lot of support in Ireland. And of course, he started his career in Ireland busking on Grafton Street. So, but I mean, the good news for some of the Irish acts that were due to play, the Script are doing a tour, a couple of dates in Ireland, and they've invited all the Irish acts that were dropped to come and play support with them. Right, we'll move on, try to get a bit more Irish country music in here. Let's go with Margot and one of her hits back in the 70s, I'd say, Shannon Golden.

Well, I hope you're enjoying the Irish country music on the programme tonight. I suppose we're just doing what the Late Late Show does once a year. They have an Irish country music special, and it's just nice to play all these songs. And of course, country music is alive and well in Ireland. And of course, many tributes paid to the great Dolly Parton, who died recently. And she had a few trips to Ireland. And I know that my good friend Tom Gilmer did a special tribute tour on Galway Bay.

FM, and because of its popularity, that program now is up on a podcast. So well done, Tom, listening in every week over there at Bodane in Galway. And you're listening to Ireland Calling with support of the Hugh Green Group. Well, not far from Bodane is Tuam, and the Late Late Show last week had a number of special guests, including Catherine Corliss and Liam Neeson. Catherine was the researcher that stumbled across a number of babies that had been buried, but no record of where they were buried, and doing some research probably 8 or 9 years ago. And her investigations led to believe that all these babies were buried in, well, sewer pits in Tuam. So a big investigation started. So for a long story short, there's been nearly, I think it's over 700 or 600-700 children unidentified, and excavation is happening there now. And as a result of Catherine's work, Liam Neeson read a story about it, and he wanted to be involved in co-producing or producing a movie. And it was called, it's just been released last week. It's called The Lost Children of Tuam. I'm sure it'll be in cinemas here for too long, but certainly they got a lot of publicity on the Late Late Show talking about it the other night. And then there was another girl on, I forget her first name, the girl, Linda Traitor. She's Siobhan. She's originally from Cork. She talked about the situation down in her county, in County Cork, and Bessborough, about the events that happened down there. There's a housing development due to start, but there's reports that there could be upwards of 900 babies buried there. You know, that were, this was an unmarried mother's home, so, or a mother and baby home. So it's opened up, you know, I suppose, wounds in Irish society, but this is something that had to be tackled head on. And Catherine Corliss, I suppose, half the people, a Tuam supporter, and the other half probably saying maybe we should have moved on. But I'd say the movie will be a very popular movie, and by the reviews have all been very, very good. We'll move on, and we'll take Daniel O'Donnell this time with Mary from Dunloe

Daniel O'Donnell, or Daniel, taking a break this year from performing, and but spent being in touch with Daniel when I was back there, and he was very busy being involved with the Mary from Dunloe competition this weekend. And speaking of Mary Dunloe, I'd like to say to hello to new listeners, Alana Tierney. Alana was a contestant here when we had it in Auckland. Alana and her dad and some other cousins are new listeners to Ireland Calling and enjoying the programme each week. Right, it's a bit on sport at the moment, as I mentioned, and the rugby championships or season gets underway. Good news for Connacht. Stuart Lancaster, who had a two-year contract, which will finish the end of this year, looks like he will extend his contract there. He said he hasn't applied for the vacant job up at Leinster, where he was assistant to Leo Cullen for probably about 6 years. So the games come out this weekend. Peter O'Mahony came out with a new book, All In, and he certainly put the boots into the former coach, Graham Rantree, and some of the people running Munster Rugby over the way he was treated at the end of his career. Of course, all these people need to have a big headline to get some sound bites. Celtic manager Martin O'Neill is off to a rocky start. Celtic have lost twice to Rangers over the last 2 weeks, and lost a game at home too in the Euro competition. So, but he said he's going to review the situation while there's a break for international football, whether he continue. But the CEO came out today and offered him his full support. The GAA club competitions is in full swing at the moment, and as I mentioned earlier, the course would just be preparing for the All-Ireland football final. 10 years ago at this time, you had the Hurling final at the beginning of September, first Sunday, and the football final on the last Sunday, but they were moved months ago, or a few years ago, to July. Still a lot of fallout over amalgamation of men's football, ladies' football, and indeed the Camogie Association. Mary McAleese fired a few missiles there a few weeks ago, and she'd been getting lots of publicity, and the GAA have been told to speed up the amalgamation process. And obviously the All-Star nominations come out the other day, and Mayo dominate them, I think, with 11 nominations. And as I said, they had a session on the Late Late Show the other night. Right, let's go with Philomena Begley this time, and the way older friends do. I think we'll go straight into another one after that with Declan Nerney. I'll be there if you ever want me, as we celebrate Irish country music on the programme here tonight.

Philomena Begley and Declan Nerney. And you're listening to Ireland Calling, brought to you with the great support of the Hugh Green Group. Well, the National Ploughing Championship was a great success. Nearly 250,000 people attended, and it's become huge international event now with so many people exhibiting there. And ploughing is still part of it, and they got really good weather this year. So after, I think it's 3 years there at Scraggan, outside Tullamore, it's moving to a site in Kildare next

year. And hopefully it'll be easy access to for people to get there, because the old getting to Tullamore in the centre nearly of the country has been really good. The cattle prices have gone up at the marts over the last week. Of course, cattle have been very expensive last year, then prices dropped a bit, but they're back up again to the big demand, but not the same news. And for the dairy farmers in Ireland, with meat prices down 20% this year, I know that Fonterra came out last week or this week with their price indicator, and it looks like it's going to be between 9 and 9.50, or high mark. I suppose that's due to our low dollar, whereas the euro is strong, has affected the Irish milk prices. So not good for dairy farmers. And what else has been happening? I'm trying to look around and think of all the news. That's basically it. You know, the government people, schools are back, universities are opening. And of course, there's a budget in 2 weeks' time. And of course, this weekend across the Tasman, they've got the grand final taking place over there. There's Brisbane Lions. They've got an Irish connection with Conor McKenna playing. So they're heading for their third title in a row. And us poor mortals here in Auckland, we were hoping that the Auckland Warriors rugby league team would be heading to a semi-final in the NRL competition this weekend. But alas, that didn't happen. But they had a great season. So I think that's about it. I'll wrap up for another week. We'll go out with Foster and Allen here with Silver Threads and Golden Needles. And we might have time for Larry Cunningham after that with lovely Leeds from a Hope. Wherever you're listening tonight, you've enjoyed the programme, and you'll be back again. I'll be back again next week, and you'll be back again to tune in. From me, I'll say good night, goodbye, and God bless. And thanks again to the Hugh Green Group. And don't forget, you can get Nicola Russell's book, Bollocks, at any good bookstore right around New Zealand, or on Nicola's website, nickrussell.co.nz. Nice feedback to the interview with Nick on the programme last week. So well done to her. I know people that have read the book, they basically are just astonished by the strength and the positiveness of Nick after all she's been through over the last 22, 23 years. Okay, talk to you next week.

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6: Hi folks, this is Richard here in our night sky. I've also got Kay with me.
7: Hello everybody.
6: And we've got Keith.
8: Hello there, how are you?
6: good to see you, Keith.
8: Yeah, thank you.
6: Okay, right, well, been lots of things happening in the sky, but let's just check out on Stonehenge at the moment. Just to remind you that we're open at the moment from Wednesday to Sunday from 10 a.m. to 4 p.m. And in addition to just coming out there, you can also do guided tours when you get someone like me.
7: Yeah, you can have guided tours outside those hours.
6: Yes, that's right, yeah.
7: Okay, but they have to be organised so that we know about them ahead of time.
6: That's right, yeah. So they need booking. And the other one, of course, is Star Treks. And, of course, they are held outside the normal time.
7: Kind of got to be.
6: Where we take you on a tour of the night sky and that
7: you
6: sort of thing.
7: You don't have that many eclipses.
6: Yeah, that's right, yeah. So, again, that needs to be booked. Well, at the moment, of course, once it gets dark, when we're away from the full moon and that at the moment, we've got the fabulous night sky that we've got, the last of the winter stars. And a photograph here of the Wairarapa, actually.

0: taken in the wire wrapper.
1: It's beautiful.
0: Yeah, it
1: absolutely
0: is.
1: Beautiful.
2: That's my backyard after it flooded.
0: Yeah. Yeah, well, it's something we tend to take for granted, isn't it? You know, we go out and there's this wonderful night sky and we don't realise that most people in the world simply don't see it at all.
1: Yeah, if you were looking at that during the day, you might just think that's a swampy area, you know, and sort of, you know, ignore it. But with that beautiful night sky there, it's just stunning, isn't it?
0: Yeah.
2: There is a certain amount of beauty and wonder, and this is something that's driven me in my studies of astronomy, just the incredible beauty that you can get without using any fancy astronomical instruments. You go outside on a good night, a nice clear night, and you look up and there's the stars.
0: Yeah.
2: And, I mean, I work with the stars and that sort of thing. I study the stars, but every time it fills me with a sense of wonder.
0: Yeah.
2: You know what I mean?
0: Well, I tell you what, there's nothing more beautiful, I reckon. You wrap up really warm, get yourself a blanket, put it on the grass outside and lay down and look up.
2: Mm.
0: And once your body begins to relax, you'll be amazed on just how much more you can actually see up there.
2: Yes.
0: All the fainter stuff begins to come through and so on.
1: Mm.
0: Yeah.
2: Yes.
0: This photograph here, is, of course, is looking towards the brightest region, the Milky Way, which comes directly overhead on a winter's evening. So you'll see this in the early evening, actually, if you go out tonight and it's clear.
1: You can still see some light along the bottom there, I think. You know, it's not...
0: Yeah.
2: So you're looking across into the core of the Milky Way,
0: yeah,
2: right?
0: That's right, and we're going to be looking at that in a moment, yeah. Yeah, it's probably Masterton's light there, isn't it?
1: I don't know, really. It's not that far away from us, is it? Because
0: no.
1: We do see that.
0: Yeah.
1: Mm. I get the feeling we're looking from a different direction, though.
0: Yeah. Okay, right, anyway. Last time, on the last programme, we talked about this thing. I always have a difficulty pronouncing it. Kay, she's really good at it.
1: Last time we
0: talked about this object which came flying into the solar system.
2: It's a spaceship.
0: Yeah. Well, this thing is, first of all, it's just a, was it a comet, an asteroid or something like that? Its direction told us it wasn't an asteroid, it had to be a comet. But all the stuff about it, the tail, did it have a tail? Well, you see, a tail of a comet always points away from the sun.
2: Yes.
0: But when this thing was observed...
1: When it was leaving.
0: When it was leaving, its tail was behind it.
2: Yes.
0: And what has a tail behind it? A spaceship.
2: Exactly.
0: Is that? Also, the shape of it, its ratio of length as width is 1 to 10. And this picture you can see in the, at the moment is showing you it as a big lump of rock. That's our imagination.
2: Yes.
0: But the fact is, a rock that size would simply not be stable. Looking at asteroids and things like that, the biggest ratio you see is 3 to 1. Mm. Anything beyond that breaks up.
1: Mind you, if you saw a picture of it and it looked like a spaceship, that is also artist's expression.
0: Absolutely.
1: Because you actually couldn't see enough where it was to tell what it was like.
2: I was going to say, that picture that you've got there, Richard, ominously reminds me of the doomsday device they had in one of the original Star Trek episodes, the planet killer.
0: Yeah. And also
2: Yes.
1: It probably reminded the artist of it.
0: And the whole thing is rotating. And if you watch science fiction things where they try to create colonies in space and so on, they have a big rotating object. So at the end, centrifugal forces give you gravity. This is doing exactly the same thing. It's rotating at the centre. Right?
1: It's not rotating fast, though, is it?
0: No, it's not. Mm. But it would be enough to give you gravity. That's how it's working. So that's when the idea came when...
1: this is also...
0: Not just anybody, leading Harvard astronomer professor suggested alien technology, because the only way he could explain all the things you could see, that the thing had to be, first of all, made of metal, right? Well, we don't naturally...
1: It's got a lot of nickel in it, hasn't it?
0: Yeah.
1: Which you have in a spaceship, I mean, a metallic spaceship.
2: Yeah.
1: An unusual amount of nickel.
2: Of course, you need that all that nickel for the laser cannons and the

0: other weapons and that sort of thing.
1: you need it to build your spaceship.
0: It's full of aliens from the Large Magellanic Cloud that come to subjugate Earth and then move on to the next
1: planet. This is pure imagination from an astronomer.
2: I did say that this, I thought.

0: producing greeting cards and art prints. So not prints of my art, but sort of more designed prints that they could sell in gift shops. And so also the cards weren't of my art, which I do, by the way, have cards which are of my art, which are going to be in the arts trail. So if you like greeting cards,
1: I'll have
0: some good deals.
1: Good.
0: And reproductions of my work. But, yeah, so these were more, I got to explore design, which was fun, and illustration, which is what I was trained in. And that paid my rent. So I went on little sales trips and sold my cards and my prints. So, yeah, I got to do my own thing full-time for quite a few years.
1: And get yourself established.
0: Yeah.
1: So when you decided to study at university and get a degree in art, you knew at that stage you wanted to develop this as a career?
0: Yes, yeah. Obviously, I thought I was going to be doing commercial art.
1: why do you say obviously?
0: Well, that's what I trained in. I didn't go to art school. I went to design school, did illustration. But, yes, I think that was kind of the time when computers were coming in and illustration was becoming computer rendered. So that became the commercial art, whereas I wanted to do it by hand. Keep the art alive, keep the hand.
1: Keep it real.
0: Yeah, that's right.
1: And now we have AI to contend with as
0: well,
1: I guess.
0: Yeah, we do, which is, yeah, that's another interesting situation.
1: So painting with oils, that's your passion?
0: Yes. I did paint with acrylics for years, which got me working quite quickly, actually, because they dry so quickly. You've got to blend them before they dry. So that was really good. But then I just thought I do love the way oil paints look. The light captures, the light basically goes through the paint and makes it glow, has a beautiful glow about it. So I thought, that would be really nice. And you've got more time to work the paint and blend and get capture that realism. Yeah.
1: I've seen some of your work online.
0: Yeah.
1: And it's absolutely beautiful.
0: Thank you.
1: I've read somewhere that you're trying to celebrate the beauty in life by looking in detail at things like flowers and, painting them. So how do your works actually get painted, I guess? What steps do you take to create these things?
0: I do, in order to get that realism, I do what a lot of artists do, and I do a grid, and then I do a grid on my reference image. And sometimes I do change the reference image. I do adapt it a little bit. But and that just really allows me to get that realism. And then, yeah, I just draw it up and then just start painting it little by little. And it's really about observation. It's about looking at the nuances in colour and dark to light. And it's strange because you start painting and then your eyes adjust and then you notice there's so much more and your eyes just keep adjusting and your brain keeps adjusting and you notice more and more and more. And it's like you're attuning to what you're doing.
1: The more you look at the object,
0: the more you see. That's right.
1: So do you have the physical object there, the flower there, or do you have a photograph?
0: I paint from a photograph just because the light is always changing. If you think about the day, the light's changing constantly throughout the day. So you can set it up in a studio with lights and in a dark room you can set up lights. Yeah, but so it's another way to do it. Yeah.
1: So how long does it take to do a typical piece of work?
0: Oh, a large piece can take, I can only really paint 1, possibly 2 hours a day because I have tennis elbow, sadly. But I'll go by months because that's kind of how it works. Can be 4 months for a larger work. So I can't do that many in a year. Mm. So that's why I mainly paint to commission now. So I work with clients to get exactly what they're looking for, agree on an image, get the size they want,

0: That's how I do it, yeah.
1: So is that painting to order?
0: Yeah, it's painting to order, yeah, that's so right.
1: Is that still creatively satisfying for you though?
0: It is, it is, because I'm the one who comes up with the options and then working with what they're interested in. But obviously they come to me with because they've seen my work and they want to get something that suits them that's within that, you know, style and genre and, subject matter.
1: Yes, they're obviously going to come to you because they like what you do.
0: Yeah, that's right.
1: And are happy for you to put your creative input into it with their size ideas or other ideas of what it should be.
0: Yes, that's right, yeah.
1: How easy is it for an artist to get commissions?
0: Well, I used to do probably 3 or 4 a year, which has dropped off kind of the last few years just because I think people's economies changed. And I think social media has played a big part, and I find the more I do posts, I don't like to do too many because I think it's a bit annoying for people. So when I've done that in the past, I've definitely got a lot more work, but I've sort of dropped off a bit and now I'm trying to pick it up again.
1: Mm-hmm.
0: So it makes a big difference.
1: Yeah. The commissions are from individuals or companies or both?
0: Individuals, okay. People it's often anniversaries, birthdays, like 30th birthday, 50th birthday, special occasions often.
1: Sure.
0: Or in memorial of someone or wedding anniversary, did I say that? Those sorts of things. Not always can be just someone that took a beautiful photo of Rangitoto Island from their balcony with beautiful light and they want it painted. So
1: you'll do that too?
0: Yeah, I do. I do landscapes to commission as well. I've done a lot of landscapes.
1: Hmm.
0: Yeah.
1: And you've had exhibitions sort of all over the place, I believe.
0: I have. I was looking at my exhibitions list this morning.
1: Yeah.
0: I think I've pretty much done, not the first couple of years I was painting, but I've pretty much done at least one exhibition every year. Not the last couple of years, but every year through my 30 years of painting. So it's been a lot, and I did do one in Dubai once.
1: Which would have been great.
0: I went back over and organised one, yeah. And then I also did a couple while I was living in London, yeah. And one of them I think I did when I had already moved home to New Zealand. I went back over and did another exhibition.
1: So that's helped you get recognised worldwide.
0: Yeah. Queenstown, selling in a gallery in Queenstown that's not there anymore. It used to be their Bonds right in town. People from all over the world, of course, visit Queenstown.
1: Of course.
0: So people from Singapore and just all over the world bought you. It's lovely, actually. You used to get a phone call saying, oh, we sold this painting. It went to this country, and it was just a bit of a buzz.
1: Yeah, it would be. So your work is literally all over the world.
0: Yeah.
1: So what's the most unusual place that you know of where your work is hanging, I guess?
0: Oh, I don't know. I don't even know.
1: No exotic destination? Well, Dubai is a pretty exotic destination to start with.
0: It is. Yeah. One guy came along to the Dubai exhibition and he bought 3 paintings.
1: Oh, okay.
0: Yeah. All for his girlfriend.
1: That's great. Now, you've also before I get into that, art's in your family because I think you have a great uncle, James Brown.
0: Yes, I actually got that wrong. My mum said it's your great-great-great-great-great-great-grandfather, James Brown. Yeah. James Brown came into New Zealand in 1852, and there were the early settlers in Dunedin. And he had been a textile designer, and then when he got to Dunedin, he became an engraver, and he used to go and paint plein air, which is, you know, sitting your easel up looking at a view with a few other guys, and they just sit there and paint the scenery. And so I thought that was pretty cute. And then, he became New Zealand's first political. Mm-hmm.

0: cartoonist.
1: Yeah, amazing.
0: Yeah, yeah,
1: and that was back in 1852, I believe.
0: Yeah.
1: Yeah, quite a long time ago. So art is definitely in your genes, Rochelle.
0: Yes, yes. And my dad used to paint aviation art to commission because he worked in that industry. So guys recognised his talent and they would ask him to paint their helicopter over top of the particular airport or whatever, or there was an oil rig, a helicopter over an oil rig that they worked on, things like that. So that was pretty cool. And every detail was just perfect because he knew the planes.
1: Yeah, yeah. Which is, it was a realistic artist as well.
0: He was. So
1: you've inherited that from him as well. So.
0: Yeah.
1: No wonder your work's so great and you're so talented.
0: Thanks.
1: If someone asked you to describe their work without it being there, which is what we have got here today, what would you describe it as, apart from being realistic?
0: I would say my flower paintings are larger than life, so quite enlarged, so you really see into them. And then I've got some paintings which are figurative. So they've got a figure in them. They're not a portrait, but they have a figure and it tells a story. So I did one of Thornton Poole and my friend modelled in that, and she was sort of hopping down the brass ladder at Thornton Poole into this aqua-tiled, beautiful pool, and she's wearing she looks 1950s, she's wearing a red polka dot bikini, and she's got a floral rubbered capped, how they had those swinging caps.
1: Yes.
0: And then I've got one of, it's called Reflections, and it's looking through the back windscreen of a 1948 Chevy pickup, and you can see Chevrolet in the chrome on the dash, you can see the reflections on the back windscreen, you can see the reflections on the front windscreen, you can see the beach and the reflections in the water, you can see the rear view mirror, and she's putting her lipstick on, and she's got also 1950s looking. So there's
1: sounds
0: quite
1: fantastic.
0: classic, very classic and retro, quite fun.
1: And you've also come and gone a little bit from the Kapiti Coast over the years too.
0: Yes, I off and on lived up here just briefly before I went overseas, when I came back from overseas, and then I got married 6 years ago, and my husband and I lived in Wellington, and then we moved out here 3 years ago. So, and we just did some other work, and then, I was painting, but he did other work, and then opened the mower shop after being here a little while, so... Yeah, there was an opportunity to open that shop, so that worked out well.
1: And this year you've decided to enter the arts trail, or participate in the arts trail, I should say. Why?
0: Oh, I just thought it would be a way for people to know I'm there and contribute to the arts community here, get to know some of the other artists. There's a sort of a night where we get to meet some of the other artists, so that'll be really cool, because obviously we can't go along to their studios because we'll be at our studio.
1: You're busy in your studio.
0: So that'll be nice to meet some of them.
1: Yeah. Well, there's over 300 of them, I believe. So it's quite a few people to meet,
0: there
1: Rochelle.
0: Is a lot. Might meet one or two. Yeah.
1: Yeah. So what do you hope to get out of the art trail, apart from people getting to know you? Is it a vehicle for selling art, or is it a bit difficult to do so in today's economic times?
0: I was encouraged to do lots of small pieces that are more affordable, and the greeting cards, and then I've got my limited edition prints, which are quite big, quite statement pieces, obviously worth money as well, but very affordable, and... they've actually even gone up in value since I first produced them. So anyone who bought one 2 years ago, they've already increased in value. So they have value within themselves.
1: So that shows you're already getting established as an artist if that sort of thing's happening.
0: Yeah. Well, I have sold my limited edition prints, their art reproductions, in... Te Papa store.
1: Yes.

0: Yeah, so they did very well for me, especially those two retro designs and then some of the flowers with all the cruise ships that used to come in. So they sold a lot of prints through the summer, the couple of summers.
1: Yeah, they certainly would have. Yes, everyone comes on a cruise ship must go to that Te Papa
0: Yeah,
1: store, I
0: everyone must go to Te
1: think.
0: Papa. That's right.
1: So, what preparation did you have to do to be ready for the art trail?
0: Ooh, it's quite a bit.
1: Tell us.
0: Tell us. Yeah, just like getting the cards and prints enough in stock. It's really hard to know how much to produce, that kind of thing. I'm going to use my room, but it's quite small, so I'm actually going to take over some of my husband's shop and put partitions around.
1: So the mowers will disappear.
0: Yeah, they will be pushed to the background. You won't even see them. So, and produce a little space in there that people can wander around. So there'll be much more space where I can spread my work out and people can have some room to breathe.
1: And you're going to be there over the whole of the Arts Trail, including Labor Day Monday, I believe.
0: I will be
1: Yeah.
0: there, yes. I'll have helpers come and go, but I'll be there.
1: I think that first weekend especially is going to be a very big
0: Do you
1: weekend.
0: think?
1: Being the long weekend,
0: Yeah.
1: people are going to come here to stay for a few
0: Oh,
1: days
0: that's true.
1: and go around the trail because I know people from all over the country come to visit the Kapiti Art
0: Oh, that's
1: Trail.
0: good.
1: It's very established on the art scene, I think.
0: Yeah.
1: People know about it and do visit
0: Yeah. Excellent.
1: it. Okay, now we better tell people again where to find you.
0: Where to find me? I'm just behind New World on Parata Street, 14A, just next to the picture framer, Picture Perfect Framing. Little plug for them. They do all my framing. And Warren, there's also on the Arts Trail. So there's two of us right next door. So two reasons to come to that
1: Is it
0: spot.
1: one and then the other?
0: Yeah.
1: And your business is called the Petite Gallery.
0: Petite Gallery,
1: Where did that
0: yes.
1: name come from?
0: It's very little. It's very little and cute.
1: Really easy,
0: Yes.
1: yeah.
0: Yeah.
1: And you're an artist. If people want to look you up online, have you got a
0: Yeah, I
1: website?
0: do. It's just rochelleandrews.com.
1: Very easy.
0: Very easy.
1: And you're artist number 67 on the trail, so
0: Okay.
1: online and in the printed book,
0: Yeah.
1: people can find you by looking up number 67.
0: Yes, and on the Arts Trail website, it lists our social media channels as well. So
1: Right.
0: if you want to see more work, my website doesn't have a lot of my paintings shown on it. It's just got a small selection, but
1: Your Facebook, Instagram
0: yeah,
1: does.
0: they have a lot more because I've done progress images and yeah, so those are probably the ones to look at for images.
1: Great. Well, thank you very much for
0: Thanks,
1: coming
0: Paul.
1: along today and having a chat with me. I wish you all the very best for the art trail.
0: Thank you
1: I'm
0: so
1: sure
0: much.
1: you'll get lots of visitors and lots of interest in your work.
0: Thank you.
1: I've been talking to Rochelle Andrews from the Petite Gallery, 14A Parata Street here in Waikanae. And that's Focus on Arts for this week.
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That was Barrington Davis's second single, Raining Teardrops, and was written by Maurice Gibb and Nat Kepner. To the chuggy chugga sound of Bo Diddley with his 1955 self-titled single, released by the Chess Records subsidiary Checker, with I'm a Man on the B-side. It managed to spend 2 weeks at number one on the Billboard R&B charts and became the best-selling R&B single that year.

0: Zealand music in the graveyard.
1: Hi, I'm Ray Columbus. When the Invaders and I were in Australia, and we went there twice and had two hits before this, but I'd created a dance called the Mod's Nod, mainly to get rid of the surf craze, which I hated, and also I didn't want to play surfing music. And it was mainly to, I called it the Mod's Nod so that, that anyone dancing it would use their upper body and their head rather than their feet, because the stomp was all about the feet, you see, and it was terribly unmusical. So the Beatles publisher in Australia, the late Jack Argent, came to me and said, hey, I've got a great song to complement this Mod's Nod that you do. And he gave me an acetate of She's a Mod, the demo copy that we got from England. Basically, what we did was rock it up a bit, make it a bit rockier, put the guitar riffs in and made it a bit more interesting from a musical point of view, from the band's point of view. And we recorded it and it felt really good. It really felt good. I was quite sure it would be a hit for us, but obviously not an enduring one like it has been. It's been amazing now that it's over 30 years old and it's still going strong. When I was growing up with my first band in Christchurch, the nucleus that became the Invaders, we were lucky enough to play at Operation Deep Freeze, which was an American base at the airport in Christchurch. We played there once a week, and there would be all these black guys, particularly from the southern states of the US, dancing there to our music, and especially when we had a break, they'd play their jukebox, and they played all this black music you couldn't even buy in New Zealand, great rhythm and blues stuff. And they'd be down there doing the mashed potato and all of these interesting dance movements. So I used to get down there and dance with them because I'd been a tap dancer for 10 years, so dancing wasn't sort of a new thing to me. I was able to get down there and enjoy myself. So I managed to learn all these dance steps long before I knew what they were or where they came from, or long before I'd really heard the music. So from then on, I constantly injected that sort of thing into what we did. The Invaders really were a dance band. We were a dance pop band, basically. Here's She's a Mod, New Zealand's first international number one hit for Ray Columbus and the Invaders. That was late 1964. She's a-

Real mods would have gone nowhere near that song and run a mile if asked to do the mod nod. Anyway, that was New Zealand band Ray Columbus and the Invaders with their cover of UK band The Senators' 1964 song, She's a Mod. The excellent Bill Withers up now with a beautiful Ain't No Sunshine.

From 1971, Ain't No Sunshine from Bill Withers. Libertango was written by Astor Piazzolla in 1974. In 1981, Grace Jones took the music and came up with I've Seen That Face Before.

I've seen that face before, Libertango from Grace Jones. Two bits of Britpop in a double play for you now. First up is The Verve with a song that did fairly well in Europe. It hit number one in the UK and managed a not too shabby number 10 in New Zealand. From 1997, The Drugs Don't Work.

An instrumental there from Oasis on the B-side of Wonderwall from 1995, The Swamp Song. And before them was the Verve warning that the drugs don't work. To the Doors now, and a track from the Morrison Hotel album released in 1970, The Spy.

The Spy from the Doors. How's about a drop of blues from one of the masters of the genre, Howlin' Wolf, Chocolate Drop from 1952.

chocolate drop from Howling Wolf to someone who must have been influenced by Howling Wolf, Captain Beefheart. Here he is with his magic band and a track from the 1978 album A Shiny Beast, Bat Chain Puller, Floppy Boot Stomp. The Floppy.

And that double play with Captain Beefheart and his magic band with Floppy Boot Stomp, followed by David Lindley with a track from his 1985 album, Mr. Dave, called Hearts on Fire. Now a touch of Northern Irish punk with the Undertones and a B-side of My Perfect Cousin from 1980, Hard Luck.

the undertones and hard luck. And it is hard luck for us because it's that time again. Time to leave the graveyard. Thanks for coming. And remember, there's an open invite to return when we next rummage through the recorded relics of the 20th century. And we leave on a jet with Paul McCartney and Wings.

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5: 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I say Garage Punk. We are deep into Psychedelic September. This is the second episode for this year where we explore proto-psych, obscure psych, global psych. It's all psych. And we're starting this week with a band called The Seventh Seal, 1968 45 released on Gamma Record. The Seventh Seal, formerly known as the English Muffins, out of Bridgewater, Virginia. Here we go. This is Petal Grow on You.

That's a chap called Ron Matlock, Ron with two N's, and that was on his album right at the end of the decade called Love City, his first of three albums. The second two came out in the early part of the 80s. That was Ron Matlock with You Got the Best of Me. Before that, Kill the King from Rainbow. According to Ronnie James Dio, the song is actually about a game of chess. That was 1977. It just reached the top 45. I was about to say just missed out on the top 40, but it's more positive to say it got inside the top 45. That was the debut US hit for Rainbow, and it was on their 1978 album Long Live Rock and Roll. Let's go back to that fabulous Motown sound then from 1970.

Well, far too complicated for me to fully appreciate, but it is a great song. Gentle Giant from their fourth album, Octopus, in 1972. That was the boys in the band. Before that, Diana Ross, the Supremes and the Temptations. How did they all fit in one singing booth? That was Why Must We Fall in Love, which reached number 32 here in 1970. Strangely and unusually for them, it was not released in the US. Their loss, hey. That was on their 1969 collaborative album, Together. But we can play it on the Secret 70s show because it came out as a single the following year. Now, hello to Jeff Dorsett and his co-presenter, Adrian Collis. They love this band, so I'll play this one especially for them. The Flamin' Groovies.

One of Canada's finest exports there, Lighthouse. I've got a few of their albums. They're brilliant. That's You and Me from their 1971 album, Thoughts of Moving On. And before that, the Flamin' Groovies with Yesterday's Numbers from their 1971 album, Teenage Head. Let's have a look down through the list and see how many songs we've got left to play. Oh, only three. OK, well, don't worry. They're three good ones. No, I can't count. I've got four. It's because one of them I've written in the wrong colour, strangely, so I've not seen it. Anyway, we've got four songs left. A special dedication to the Hollies, who I had the great pleasure of going to see live very recently. I'll dig out something from them after Sugar on the Floor from Pauline Matthews. Who's that? Well, she was better known as Kiki Dee.

From Kiki D's 1973 album Loving and Free, which of course had the lovely song on it of the same name, that was Sugar on the Floor, which was later covered by Elton John. Hey, we mentioned him earlier, as the B-side to the aforementioned US number one hit Island Girl, which took over from the previous number one, Neil Sedaka's Bad Blood. Hey, you see where we go round in a circle here? Of course, if you've only just tuned in, you've missed a great show. Let me just tell you.

that. But yes, you did miss me playing Elton John, starring on Neil Sedaka's US number one, Bad Blood, a bit earlier on. We've got a lovely reflective track from Genesis coming up in a minute, but getting us there, I had the great pleasure of going to see the Hollies live at my local venue here in Dorset on the south coast of England very recently. They are fronted by a guy now called Peter Howarth, who has been with them for the last 17 years. And if anyone's thinking, oh, I'd like to go and see the Hollies, but I'm a bit worried it won't sound the same without Alan Clark, fear not, folks. I pride myself on being a Hollies purist. And you close your eyes, it's like you're listening to the original songs. Peter Howarth really honestly has Alan Clark's voice absolutely down to a T. They were phenomenal. Two of the original members, and great night, really enjoyed it. The sound was absolutely fantastic. They did all the big hits and some of the more forgotten stuff from the 70s. Did you know, by the way, they were also releasing albums into the early 2000s as well? I'm going to play something which was actually a cover. Bruce Springsteen wrote and released this on his debut album. The Hollies were pals with Bruce, and they did a cover version of this track, and he absolutely loved their version of it. So especially for anyone who's listening who's a Hollies fan, and indeed a Bruce Springsteen fan as well, you'll know Bruce's version as being called 4th of July, Asbury Park. When the Hollies covered it, they called it San

Beautiful song there from Genesis, from their 1970 album Trespass. That was one called Dusk, which is also the name of a fan magazine devoted to the band, which has been in circulation since the year I was born, 1991. Let's finish the show then with something very different indeed from Cameroon in Africa. This is Manu Dibango. Awesome.

Oh, love that one. Soul Makossa from Manu Dibango. The song reached popularity thanks to well-renowned DJ David Mancuso, who used to host important exclusive parties in New York City known as the Loft Parties. He'd play underground songs at these events, and this was one of them that went on to hit the top 40 Billboard chart. Of course, this song inspired Michael Jackson's chant in Wanna Be Starting Something. And then, of course, Rihanna got hold of the same lyrics in Please Don't Stop the Music many, many, many years later. So, chart positions wise, number 35 in the US. It was his only US hit, released in 1973. Well, I'll give you my email address one more time. It's chrisonair91@gmail.com. Thanks very much for tuning in today. Hope you've enjoyed the show.

0: show, and I'll catch you same time next week. 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
6: 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Beautiful, clear skies, bit of a chill in the air, and I think it's going to get a little bit lower overnight, but the weather forecast is pretty good for the weekend, which is a bit of a change from this week, where some of the days were average, to say the least. Right, so put another log on the fire to beat away the chill and listen to some great blues music. Tonight we're going to be all over the place in terms of when the songs came out, but we'll start off with a newbie. This came out in 2025. It's from an album put out by Buddy Guy, the album called Ain't Done With The Blues. And here is Buddy doing J.B. Lenore's song Talk To Your Daughter.
7: My

Buddy Guy there, still going strong and turned 90 a few weeks ago and is scheduled to be at the Crossroads Festival in Texas later this month, along with a whole lot of people, including the organiser, Eric Clapton. Next up, we've got Arthur Big Boy Crudup, and this is a song recorded way back in 1946, and the song's called Chicago Blues.

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1: 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I rummage through recorded relics, finding forgotten 45s, long-lost LPs, and great golden gems from the music of the 20th century. 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
1: What's been making headlines across Kapiti and Horowhenua this week? 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

Hello and welcome to another edition of Great Tracks and Sidetracks with me, Peter Fleming, for the next 60 minutes or so. Now, I've been away on holiday for the last 3 weeks, and so we've been broadcasting a few repeats of programmes, but here we are, a brand new programme for you, and I'd like to tell you a little bit about our 3 weeks in Vietnam and Cambodia. Now, I'm one of the boomer generation, and so to me, Vietnam, as you said, of course, it's the Vietnam War with the United States involvement back in the 1970s, 60s and 70s. But of course, there's a lot more to it than that over the years. So much more to it, of course, that it's way beyond the scope of this program to even attempt to scratch the surface of the history of Vietnam. So I'm joining it back in the 60s and 70s, as I said, when I started to take notes of it. I was in the UK at the time, and to me, you look back and things like there was words and places and come to mind things like, well, obviously that's the first time we started hearing about the Viet Cong, Ho Chi Minh Trail, B-52 bombers, Huey helicopters, Agent Orange, Tet Offensive, Kalashnikov rifles and communism and things like that. And also place names like Hanoi, Hue, Da Nang, Saigon. You'll probably remember it yourself. And I'm sure here in New Zealand you heard more about it because, of course, there were New Zealand troops involved in the in training, at least, and also fighting in Vietnam. Things that are brought to mind are that incredible film, The Deer Hunter, and then there was Apocalypse Now. And, of course, the musical Hair, which was all about the anti-war movement. And so this is where it's got interesting for lots of people because of the anti-war protests, the hippie movement from 1965 on in the States and gradually around the world started to wake up to the fact that the war that was being waged in Vietnam was not totally legal and that thousands and thousands of lives were being needlessly lost. Well, it all came to an end in April 1975 when America pulled out of Vietnam, and I'm sure we still remember those dreadful black and white movie shots from the news of the final helicopters leaving the roof of the American embassy in Saigon. And that was it. That was the end of it. And leaving behind something like 2 million civilians on both sides, North and South, killed, something like 250,000 South Vietnamese soldiers killed, 1.1 million Viet Cong fighters killed, and not to mention 58,000 United States troops who were killed, plus 37 New Zealand soldiers who were killed. Dreadful business altogether. And inevitably, a large part of any holiday in Vietnam is going to consist of looking at museums and memorials to that period of Vietnam and the war then against the Viet Cong. And Ho Chi Minh coming down from the north. And, well, they won, but you can now say, well, was it a fight against communism? Because it doesn't seem very much like a communist country when you're there now. An awful lot of democratic aspects to it. Time to play a bit of music. Now, I have been playing for the last few weeks on this programme. I've been leafing through the Great American Songbook. But for the purpose of this programme, I'm going back to my original style, which is much more music from the 70s, 80s. And so my first track this week is The Police, Every Breath You Take.

put things into perspective, let's have a quick look at a comparison between Vietnam, Cambodia, and New Zealand. And if we look at the physical size of the place, Vietnam is about 1.2 times the size of New Zealand. But New Zealand is 1.5 times the size of Cambodia. Put against that, however, that for the population of Vietnam is 104 million versus New Zealand's 5.3, and Cambodia has a population of 17 million against, yes, again, of course, our 5.3. So similar-sized countries in lots of ways, but colossally different in population. And some interesting figures here with the GDP. The GDP of New Zealand per person is something like $49,000 per year. For Viet Cong, $5,000 per person. And Cambodia, just $3,000 per person per year. So that's incredible. 49,000 for us in New Zealand, 5,000 in Vietnam, and 3,000 in Cambodia. And a very strange currency from our point of view in Vietnam, it's the dong. And at the moment, for each New Zealand dollar, you can get 15,000 dong. Yes, 15,000 dong is one New Zealand dollar. So you can imagine the sort of notes you've got. They're pretty big. So a very quick, for when we were there, a quick mental calculation is that for every 100,000 dong, it was about $7. Or if you're talking about British pounds, £3.50. Interestingly enough, because of these colossal figures with thousands, when you're in restaurants and hotels and places like that, the thousands are starting to be missed off. It still applies. It's still on their banknotes. But you'll see things quoted as 100, which is 100,000, but it's 100. And it's much easier then to start working out how much it is, because that's 100 is just $7. And you can do your calculations and work out values that way. So anyway, a little bit of overview of the countries. And I'm now going to start our trip, which started in Hanoi and moved down to the south. So a bit of music first, and this time it's my old favourite, Gary Moore and Still Got the Blues.

Gary Moore. Now, as I've been saying, I'm trying to keep this fairly simple. This is a tale of my holiday because I'm not a travel expert when it comes to countries and things like that. So what I'm going to try and do is just sort of tell you about the impact that these places had on us and the things that

stood out. So arriving in Hanoi and getting a transport from the airport to the hotel in the centre, the thing that struck us, a couple of things really, beautiful French architecture in the buildings going back to the French era when they were there,

Ireland. She's living in New York, and she's basically got a better job in New York, getting nearly twice as much money, and she's paying less rent than she was paying in Dublin. And so the government are saying they're building, never been building as many houses as they are at the moment, but the demand is there, and rents are just going through the roof. But there's people responding to that program on RTE are saying, some of them are saying that their children are leaving, going to America, Canada, Australia, and even New Zealand and other parts of Europe, and they've no intention of coming back due to the high cost of living in Ireland. So a worrying time ahead for the government. We continue with the music here, and I want to play this song for a couple that I met in Devonport the other day. We were trying to practice a bit of golf, the three of us, Sue and John Sheehan, Irish connections. They live in Devonport, and they said they'd love to hear the song Goodbye Mick and Goodbye Pat. So I dug it out. I'm not sure if I played this on the program before, and they are into Irish set dancing and sessions at the Clear Inn Irish Pub in Dominion Road, which are on every Sunday afternoon, I think from about 2 or 3 o'clock. So Google the Clear Inn there, and welcome along to Sue and John listening in for the first time. And I also want to say hello to a long-time listener from Cork, Kathleen Lawler. Kathleen has been listening to Ireland Calling probably since we started, and she lives in mid Canterbury. And Kathleen, what you call her, we send our best wishes to you. And, you know, we hope you continue to enjoy the program. And I know you've been having a few health issues recently, so hopefully you're feeling good this week. But anyway, here is Eileen Donaghy. Goodbye, Mick, and goodbye, Pat.

Eileen Donoghue and Goodbye Mick and Goodbye Pat, and you're listening to Ireland Calling, brought to you with the support of the Hugh Green Group. Well, nice picture on the front of quite a few of the Irish papers today of a young couple in Wicklow who welcomed triplets into their family last week. Claire Perez, Will Liz, and her husband, Claudio. They also already have a boy, about two, called Enzo. So they were just talking about the excitement of welcoming triplets. They were all born, they came naturally.

was no IBS treatment or anything. And they're just talking about how their whole life has changed so much, or even over the last week. But they're all doing very well. They're very healthy looking babies. And the family are just excited and grateful for all the support they're getting from our people. Well, the big other issue in Ireland at the moment is Ireland are playing Republic of Ireland football team are in the same European Nations Cup group as Israel and Kosovo, and they're playing the Israel match is coming up on Sunday week. And of course, there's been calls for this game to be cancelled. Both the government should have moved in, or certainly if the government, the Football Association of Ireland, sort of said we won't play it. But they said if they pulled out of the game and didn't play it, they would face further sanctions and it would cost the FAI a lot of money. Well, Kevin Kilbane, former Irish footballer, didn't hold back in a column in the Irish Times on Monday when he said the Football Association of Ireland were gutless in their decision going ahead with this game as a result of the atrocities that's happening in Gaza. And of course, everybody from the UN down have basically gone on the record to say what's happening there is a genocide happening. And I see where the Irish manager has come out and mentioned the word genocide in his press conference on Monday. And the Israel Football Association have basically come out like a ton of bricks on him and going to report him to UEFA. But there's certainly lots of people taken to the streets in Ireland, urging the government and indeed the Football Association of Ireland at this late stage to pull out of the game. So, of course, Ireland Football Association said they have to play the game, but a lot of the players probably are put in an awkward position. And especially after the hype of Ireland's almost qualifying for the World Cup, to have to play this game with the current events happening in the Middle East is certainly bringing people out to the streets. And of course, this follows on from Ed Sheeran dropping Macklemore from his tour of America last week when venue owners said that they wouldn't let the concerts be played at their venues unless Macklemore was dropped. And Macklemore had to, he was dropped by Ed Sheeran. And then, of course, three support acts, all Irish, all pulled out as well. So, of course, Sheeran came out and apologised at the weekend, said it was the worst week of his life. But again, he said it would have cost a lot of money and a lot of people's livelihoods and everything. But if he stood up and cancelled the tours, he would have had probably made a lot more money from sales of his concerts, next concerts he would do at different venues. But he seems to have lost lot of support in Ireland. And of course, he started his career in Ireland busking on Grafton Street. So, but anyway, the good news for some of the Irish acts that were due to play, the Script are doing a tour, a couple of dates in Ireland, and they've invited all the Irish acts that were dropped to come and play support with them. Right, we'll move on, try to get a bit more Irish country music in here. Let's go with Margot. And one of her hits back in the 70s, I'd say, Shannon Golden.

Well, I hope you're enjoying the Irish country music on the programme tonight. I suppose we're just doing what the Late Late Show does once a year. They have an Irish country music special, and it's just nice to play all these songs. And of course, country music is alive and well in Ireland. And of course, many tributes paid to the great Dolly Parton, who died recently. And she had a few trips to Ireland. And I know that my good friend Tom Gilmer did a special tribute tour on Galway Bay FM. And because of its popularity, that programme now is up on a podcast. So well done, Tom, listening in every week over there at Bodane in Galway. And you're listening to Ireland Calling with support of the Hugh Green Group. Well, not far from Bodane is Toom. And the Late Late Show last week had a number of special guests, including Catherine Corliss and Liam Neeson. Catherine was the researcher that stumbled across a number of babies that had been buried, but no record of where they were buried, and doing some research probably 8 or 9 years ago. And her investigations led to believe that all these babies were buried in, sewer pits in Toom. So a big investigation started. So, for a long story short, there's been nearly, I think, is it over 700 children unidentified, and excavation is happening there now. And as a result of Catherine's work, Liam Neeson read a story about it, and he wanted to be involved in co-producing or producing a movie. And it was called, it's just been released last week, it's called The Lost Children of Toom. I'm sure it'll be in cinemas here for too long, but certainly they got a lot of publicity on the Late Late Show talking about it the other night. And then there was another girl on, I forget her first name, the girl in the Traitor, she's Siobhan, she's originally from Cork. She talked about the situation down in her county, in County Cork, and Bessborough, about the events that happened down there. There's a housing development due to start, but there's reports that there could be upwards of 900 babies buried there. You know, that were, this was an unmarried mother's home, so, or a mother and baby home. So it's opened up, you know, I suppose, wounds in Irish society, but this is something that had to be tackled head on. And Catherine Corliss, I suppose, half the people at Toom support her, and the other half probably saying maybe we should have moved on. But I'd say the movie will be a very popular movie. By the reviews have all been very, very good. We'll move on, and we take Daniel O'Donnell this time.

Daniel O'Donnell, of course, Daniel taking a break this year from performing, and been in touch with Daniel when I was back there, and he was very busy being involved with the Mary from Dunloe competition this weekend. And speaking of Mary Dunloe, I'd like to say hello to new listeners, Alana Tierney. Alana was a contestant here when we had it in Auckland. Alana and her dad and some other cousins are new listeners to Ireland Calling and enjoying the programme each week. Right, it's a bit on sport at the moment. As I mentioned, the rugby championships or season gets underway. Good news for Connacht. Stuart Lancaster, who had a two-year contract, which will finish into this year, looks like he will extend his contract there. He said he hasn't applied for the vacant job up at Leinster, where he was assistant to Leo Cullen for probably about 6 years. So the games come out this weekend. Peter Romani come out with a new book, All In.

and he certainly put the boots into the former coach Graham Rantree and some of the people running Munster rugby over the way he was treated at the end of his career. Of course, all these people need to have a big headline to get some sound bites. Celtic manager Martin O'Neill is off to a rocky start. Celtic have lost twice to Rangers over the last 2 weeks, and lost a game at home too in the Euro competition. So, but he said he's going to review the situation while there's a break for international football, whether he continue. But the CEO came out today and offered him his full support. The GAA club competitions is in full swing at the moment, and as I mentioned earlier, the course would just be preparing for the All-Ireland football final. 10 years ago at this time, you had the hurling final at the beginning of September, first Sunday, and the football final on the last Sunday. But they were moved months ago, or a few years ago, to July. Still a lot of fallout over amalgamation of men's football, ladies' football, and indeed the Camogie Association. Mary McAleese fired a few missiles there a few weeks ago, and she'd been getting lots of publicity, and the GAA have been told to speed up the amalgamation process. And obviously the All-Star nominations come out the other day, and Mayo dominate them, I think, with 11 nominations. And as I said, they had a session on the Late Late Show the other night. Right, let's go with Philomena Begley this time, and the way older friends do. I think we'll go straight into another one after that with Declan Nerney. I'll be there if you ever want me, as we celebrate Irish country music on the programme here tonight.

Philomena Begley and Declan Nerney. And you're listening to Ireland Calling, brought to you with the great support of the Hugh Green Group. Well, the National Ploughing Championship was a great success. Nearly 250,000 people attended, and it's become huge international event now with so many people exhibiting there. And ploughing is still part of it, and they got really good weather this year. So after, I think it's 3 years there at Scraggan outside Tullamore, it's moving to a site in Kildare next year. And hopefully it'll be easy access to for people to get there, because the old getting to Tullamore in the centre nearly of the country has been really good. The cattle prices have gone up at the marts over the last week. Of course, cattle have been very expensive last year. Then prices dropped a bit, but they're back up again. There's a big demand, but not the same news. And for the dairy farmers in Ireland, with meat prices down 20% this year, I know that Ontario came out last week or this week with their price indicator, and it looks like it's going to be between 9 and 9.50, or high mark. I suppose that's due to our low dollar, whereas the euro is strong, has affected the Irish milk prices. So not good for dairy farmers. And what else has been happening? I'm trying to look around and think of all the news. That's basically it. You know, the government people, schools are back, universities are opening. And of course, there's a budget in 2 weeks' time. And of course, this weekend across the Tasman, they've got the grand final taking place over there. There's Brisbane Lions. They've got an Irish connection with Conor McKenna playing. So they're heading for their third title in a row. And us poor mortals here in Auckland, we were hoping that the Auckland Warriors rugby league team would be heading to a semi-final in the NRL competition this weekend. But alas, that didn't happen. But they had a great season. So I think that's about it. I'll wrap up for another week. We'll go out with Foster and Allen here with Silver Threads and Golden Needles. And we might have time for Larry Cunningham after that with lovely Leads from a Hope. Wherever you're listening tonight, you've enjoyed the programme, and you'll be back again. I'll be back again next week, and you'll be back again to tune in. For me, I'll say good night, goodbye, and God bless. And thanks again to the Hugh Green Group. And don't forget, you can get Nicola Russell's book, Bollocks, at any good bookstore right around New Zealand, or on Nicola's website, nickrussell.co.nz. Nice feedback to the interview with Nick on the programme last week. So well done to her. I know people that have read the book, they basically are just astounded.

punished by the strength and the positiveness of Nick after all she's been through over the last 22, 23 years. Okay, talk to you next week.

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3: 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Welcome to Retrospect 60s Garage Punk Radio Show and Podcast. I say Garage Punk. We are deep into Psychedelic September. This is the second episode for this year where we explore proto-psych, obscure psych, global psych. It's all psych. And we're starting this week with a band called The Seventh Seal. 1968-45 released on Gamma Record. The Seventh Seal, formerly known...

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If you're enjoying this episode, then please head over to Apple Podcasts and drop me a 5-star rating. That helps other 60s Garage Punk fans find Retrospect too.

And that's our first set of Psych for this second episode of Psychedelic September. Starting off with the Seventh Seal out of Bridgewater, Virginia. They recorded a whole lot of material for an unreleased album in Winston-Salem in 1967, promptly broke up, reformed 1968 with just one of the original members remaining in the band. The album released as Reflections on Justice Recording Co. in 1999. The band itself just had the 145, the A-side. People Grow on You released on Gamma in 1968. Secondly, an A-side from a band called The Black Narcosis, released on a label called Rado in 1968 as well. Considered somewhat of a mystery band, but they're out of Michigan. One band member was Randy Howard Turnbull from Deckerville. He was in a high school band at Deckerville High School called the Rebel Rousers. Bit of a curious story. November 1966, Randy Turnbull apparently arrested at the scene of a fire southwest of Deckerville with several quart jars filled with gasoline and strips of cloth in the boot or trunk of his car. Anyway, most of the Rebel Rousers graduated in 1966. Many left for college. And it was a long story with plenty of twists and turns. But the end result was this 145 and the track we had called Kaom, K-A-E-O-M. Followed that up with a band called The Challengers. Very cool psychedelic instrumental. They're from Waukesha on the outskirts of Milwaukee. A track called Take a Ride on the Jefferson Airplane, 1967 7-inch, which I picked up from a comp called Buzz Buzz Buzz, The Kooka Records Story. The Challengers. Then finally in the set, the Carmel, we'd say caramel, but the Carmel covered Popcorn. A-side of their debut 45 from 1968, released on Fistone Records, cover of Susie Q. From this band I really don't know anything about, the Carmel covered Popcorn. Independent radio and podcasts thrive on listeners like you. If this show is your go-to for the weird and wonderful, you can shout me a coffee or a beer at buymeacoffee.com/Mr. Phil Gray. MrPhilGrey. Cheers, and thanks for the support. We are in Psychedelic September, so let's carry on with some more obscure psych. This band, I think, more of a blues band. The name kind of gives it away. They're called the Haight-Ashbury Blues Band.

just one track released, I believe. It's on the San Francisco International Pop Festival soundtrack, released in 1968. This is the Haight-Ashbury Blues Band. The track is called Banana Sauce and Brain Soup.

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3: Hello, boys and girls. Welcome back to Children's Storytime. We're back with Madeline and her younger brother, Rollo Hamilton, who've been sent by their mother to stay with their Uncle George and his sister, Miss Emily, at Crumbling Crawlstone Castle. We rejoin Uncle George and Miss Emily at the almost falling down castle just before Madeline and Rollo arrive. "Nothing's doing with Mr. Howard, then?" she asked, and Emily sighed and shook her head. "His door's bolted." A frown spread over Mrs. Grove's kind, round face. It was her opinion that Sir George and Miss Emily should have been stricter with their cousin. With everyone working so hard for open day, he could have pulled his weight, but all she said was, "I'll put the coffee on." Emily nodded and went through to the storeroom to look at the treasure she had made for the gift shop. People who pay to look around castles and stately homes usually like to have something to buy, and Emily had done her best. She had made 3 lavender bags, which she had sewn out of muslin, the kind that is used for bandages, and filled with flower heads from the bushes in the garden. One of them leaked a little, but the other two were intact, and since so far no one had actually bought any bags there, would probably be enough for today. She had prepared 2 bowls of dried rose petals which were meant to scent people's rooms. Potpourri, it was called. The trouble was that it was difficult to dry anything properly in the castle, which was always damp, both inside and out, so the petals had gone mouldy underneath. Now she packed the scone she had baked into plastic bags and stuck little labels on them saying, "Baked in the Crawlstone Bakery," which was perfectly true. She had baked them herself the day before on the ancient stove in the kitchen, and they were not really burnt. A little dark around the edges, perhaps, but not actually burnt. It was important not to lose heart. Emily knew that, but just for a moment, she felt very sad and discouraged. She worked so hard, but she knew that never in 100 years would her gift shop catch up with the gift shop at Trembello Towers. The gift shop at Trembello was larger. It had table mats stamped with the Trembello coat of arms. It had furry animals bought in from Harrods and books of poems about nature and embroidered tea towels. And leading out of the gift shop at Trembello was a tea room with proper waitresses and soft music playing. No wonder people turned left at the Bramford crossroads and made their way to Trembello instead of Crawlstone. And it seemed so unfair, because the people who owned Trembello did not need money. They only wanted it, which is not the same at all. But she would catch up, Emily told herself. She would not

not given to despair. She was always having good ideas. Only yesterday she had found some old balls of wool left in a disused linen bag, which would knit up into mittens and gloves. The moths had been at some of them, but there were plenty left. Sir George, meanwhile, was opening up the rooms he had prepared to make things interesting for the visitors. He was a private sort of person and found it difficult to have people tramping through his house and making loud remarks, which were often rather rude. But once he had decided it had to be done, he worked hard to see that the people who came got value for their money. So he had filled the billiard room with all sorts of things. His grandmother's old sewing machine and a rocking horse with a broken leg and a box of stones he had found on the beach when he was a boy, and he had put a big notice on the door saying museum. Down in the cellar, he had collected ancient contraptions, which might well have been used as torture instruments. Rusty mangles, which pulled at the laundry maid's arms as they turned the handle, and huge wash tubs, which they might have drowned in, and dangerous boilers, which had to be heated with fires underneath, that could easily have burned them to death. He had labelled the door dungeon, and he had made an armoury too, into which he had put his rifle from the war, and the bow and arrow he had had as a little boy, and various pikes and halberds and axes he had found lying about. But he too, as he tidied the exhibits and straightened the sign saying danger on those floorboards which had gone rotten, had to be careful not to feel discouraged and sad, for he knew that for every car which made its way to Clawstone, there would be 10 cars at least going to Trembello, and really he couldn't wonder at it. Trembello had a proper dungeon with throat manacles and racks on which people had been stretched and died in agony. Trembello's museum housed priceless rings. The weapons in the armoury had belonged to Charles I, and the man who owned Trembello was as rich as Sir George was poor. At 10 o'clock, Mrs. Grove's sister Sheila came to take the tickets, bringing with her a duffel bag filled with things that people in the village had sent for the museum and the shop. The postmistress had had a clear out in her attic and found the old cardboard gas mask case which had held her grandfather's gas mask in the war, and Mr. Jones had made a new puzzle for the shop. Mr. Jones was a retired sexton and had taken up fretwork. He made jigsaw puzzles by sticking pictures onto plywood and sewing them into wriggly shapes, and he was very kind about letting Miss Emily have them to sell in the gift shop. The one he had sent this morning was a picture of two vegetable marrows and a pumpkin, which he had managed to saw into no less than 27 pieces. Then Mrs. Grove and her sister set up the folding table and brought out the roll of tickets and the saucer for the change and laid out the pamphlets Sir George had written giving the history of the castle, and open day began. It did not go well. By lunchtime, only 10 people had come, and there had been some unpleasantness because Emily had left her bedroom door open and a family with two small boys had gone in and peered at her nightdress, which they thought had been worn by Queen Victoria and was part of the tour. Nobody bought a lavender bag, and a man with a red face brought back the jigsaw puzzle he had bought the week before and asked for his money to be returned because the prices did not fit properly. It was not until the visitors had made their way out of the castle and were wandering about in the gardens that Sir George and his sister could relax. But today their quiet time did not last for long because the postman brought a most distressing letter. It was from Sir George's niece, Patricia Hamilton, asking if they could have Madeline and Rollo to stay for 2 months in the summer. The parents apologised. They hated to ask favours, but if it was possible, it would be a wonderful thing for the children. Children, said Sir George, leaning back in his chair. His face was grim. He might as well have been saying smallpox or shipwreck.
Oh dear, children.

Children, repeated Emily. I do find children a little alarming, especially if they are small. Children are generally small, said Sir George crabbily. Otherwise, they would not be children. Emily was about to say that actually some children were quite large these days because they ate the wrong things. She had read about it in the paper, but she didn't. Do you think they will shout and scream and play practical jokes? She asked nervously. You know, string across the stairs and apple pie beds. Sir George was frowning, staring out of the window at the park. If they let off fireworks and frighten the animals, I shall have to beat them, he said. But the thought of beating children was seriously alarming. He had to catch them first and then upend them. And his joints were a trouble to him, even when he had to get up from his chair. What if they were the kind of children who squirmed? They have been brought up in town, he went on disapprovingly. The boy will probably pretend to be a motor car and make those vroom vroom noises all the time. And the girl will wear thin shoes and carry a handbag. A gloomy silence fell. Then Cousin Howard won't like it, said Emily. No, said her brother. Cousin Howard won't like it at all. But the children are family. Patricia is my niece. They have Percival blood. Emily nodded. Blood is blood and cannot be argued with. And the next day they wrote to say that, of course, Madeline and Rollo would be welcome to spend the summer at Clawstone. Chapter 3. Madeline stood still in the centre of the courtyard and looked round at the towers and the battlements which surrounded her. Poor thing, she said. Poor thing is not usually what people say to castles, but Madeline was right. Clawstone did not look well. There were blobs of lichen, green blobs and yellow blobs and purple blobs, all over the steps which led to the front entrance. The statue of a knight at arms had lost his nose. The two cannons which flanked the doorway were covered in rust. And the two old people who came carefully down the steps to greet them looked rather like poor things also. Sir George had bent down ready to shake hands, but it had not seemed certain that he would be able to straighten himself up again. Emily's skirt was coming unravelled at the hem, and her watery eyes were worried. The children had travelled in charge of Rollo's former childminder, a plump and caring lady called Katya. She loved the children and she loved England, but she did not care for the English language, which she spoke oddly, or not at all. Is here Madeline? Is here Rollo? She said, then thumping herself on the chest, is here Katya? Uncle George shook hands with everybody. Now that they were here, he had to admit that the children did not look dangerous. Madeline was very pretty, and Rollo was very small, and the lady who had brought them was returning to London on the following day. As the children followed Aunt Emily up the stone staircase and down the corridor which led to their rooms, a figure in a long dressing gown appeared suddenly and came towards them. They stopped, ready to greet him, but when he saw them, the man turned round abruptly and scuttled away. Oh dear, said Aunt Emily, when he was out of sight. I did so hope he would say good evening to you. He's a very polite person, really, but so dreadfully shy. Who is he? Asked Madeline. It's Cousin Howard. He finds it so hard to meet new people, but I hoped as you were family. Never mind. I'm sure when he knows you better. Now, here are your rooms. Their rooms were in the newest part of the castle, which was only 300 years old. They were next to each other with a connecting door between them, and Katya's room was across the corridor, so they slept well and were up early next morning to explore. They found Aunt Emily in the kitchen with Mrs. Grove, who always came in early from the village. Madeline liked Mrs. Grove straight away. She was sensible and friendly,

When Rollo said he didn't like porridge, that was the end of that. She didn't try to persuade him or fuss, and when Madeline explained that he had toast fingers and Marmite for breakfast every day of his life, she said that was perfectly normal. Ned used to eat peanut butter day in and day out when he was small, and he's strong enough now. "Who's Ned?" asked Madeline. "My son. He's around somewhere. He comes to give me a hand when he isn't at school." "How old is he?" Madeline wanted to know. "He's 11. After breakfast, they said goodbye to Katya, who left for the station in a taxi, and then they set off to explore the castle, which they found very interesting, though rather cold and damp. Madeline particularly liked the museum. It wasn't much like the museums in London, but it was very personal. In the London museums, you never saw rocking horses with missing legs, or stuffed ducks that had choked on a stickleback, or dog collars which had belonged to Jack Russell Terriers, who were able to climb trees. There was a set of brushes for cleaning out Northumbrian small pipes, and a round, brownish thing covered in some kind of skin, which was labelled the Clawstone Hogget. It was on a table all by itself, and was obviously important, but they had no idea what it was. Rollo, of course, liked the dungeon. He could see at once that all the old machines that had been used for doing the washing could easily have been instruments of torture. And in a corner behind the mangle, he found two fat cockroaches whose chestnut wing cases shone most beautifully in the dusk. But when they had explored all the rooms that they could get into, they came back to Mrs. Grove in the kitchen. "I can't find the television set," said Madeline. "There isn't one, dear. Sir George doesn't want one in the place, nor no computer either." Madeline tried to take this in. She had never been in a house without a television. "It's my favourite programme tomorrow afternoon," she said, "and Rollo always has his animal programmes." "You can come and watch in my house," said Mrs. Grove. "The village is only 5 minutes down the road. Ned'll show you." Madeline thanked her and motored away to Aunt Emily's room. She could hear someone hoovering on an upstairs landing, but when she got closer, the hoovering stopped, and when she went to investigate, there was nobody there. The idea had been that Aunt Emily would look after Madeline and her brother, with Mrs. Grove helping out when necessary. But it soon became clear that it was going to be the other way round. As far as Madeline could see, it was Aunt Emily who needed help, and she needed it badly. She needed help with her hair, which looked like a grey worm that had landed by mistake on her head and passed on to a better world. She needed help with her clothes, which she had lost track of in various drawers, and she certainly needed help with the things she was knitting for the gift shop. Aunt Emily was very fond of knitting, but unfortunately you can be fond of something and not be very good at it. And Madeline was not surprised that the gloves and scarves she had made were not selling well. After all, most people have five fingers. There was really nothing to be done about that. "What about crochet, Aunt Emily?" suggested Madeline. "We could make table mats and doilies, they're easy. They just go round and round." Aunt Emily thought this was a good idea, and she showed Madeline the patchwork tea cosy she was working on. "Do you think people would notice if I used snippets from George's pyjamas? I mean, pyjamas aren't really. Underwear, are they?" said Emily. "It's not as though they were striped or flannel. Striped flannel would never do, I see that." In the next few days, Madeline was busier than she could remember, and she was glad of it because she missed her parents more than she could ever have imagined. She mended the leaking lavender bags. She turned the potpourri to stop it mouldering. She helped Mrs. Grove to make fudge to sell the visitors in fancy bags. When Sir George found out how neat her handwriting was, he asked her to help with the labels in the museum. She was even allowed to make a new label for the Clawstone Hogget. "What exactly is a hogget, Uncle George?
the children had asked at lunch.

when they first came. Hoggart? Uncle George had looked vague. Yes, the clawstone hoggart in the museum. We've never seen one before. No, well, Sir George took a sip of water.